0: you know, our global average temperatures, we went over 1.5 degrees for the average for 3 years in a row, bracketing, you know, after that El Nino was over 1.5. Some months we hit 1.6, 1.7. So the idea of this one, if we do get a super El Nino, we're probably looking at 1.8, 1.9 degrees. And what we saw from the last bunch of El Ninos over the last couple decades is once the temperatures are ratcheted up, you know, and the El Nino passes, we don't go back down to where we were without the El Nino. Like, the background of temperature rise is still accelerating. Greenhouse gases into the atmosphere is accelerating to record high levels, and we're all, you know, accelerating the wrong direction.
1: You also tend to talk about the books you're reading. Any thoughts there?
0: Yes, the most highly recommended book that I've read recently is by this guy named Dan Wang, and it's called Breakneck is the main title, and it was just published summer of last year. It basically compares China and Western countries. He argues a very strong case that China is really an engineering state. It's run by engineers. There's engineers in the Politburo, which runs the policy of the country. 24 members, and they all have engineering background. And many of them, they're not just run-of-the-mill engineers. Like, they're engineers of an entire steel plant or a chemical plant. And basically, even the premier of China has a chemical engineering degree, and he went to the best science school in China. And so basically, they run their policy and their five-year plans and stuff as engineers. Now, this is good when you're building stuff like bridges or high-speed rail or cars or whatever, right? But it's very bad when you think you're so smart that you can do social engineering, like the one-child policy, even zero COVID, you know, which worked the first couple of years. But the one-child thing they kept in from 1980 to 2015. Most people don't realize that. That policy was in place in China. You know, it didn't work in everywhere, but it really cut down the rates. And now it looks like China has so few new babies coming along that their population could drop in half, but, you know, in the next 50 years, say, from what they are today. You know, India surpassed them in population. But, like, they treat people like chess pieces, right? Well, let's build the Three Gorges Dam. So let's forcefully move 1.5 million people. And when I say forcefully, they actually gave them very generous buyouts. Their place was going to be submerged. It's not like they really had a choice. So when China, you know, does a big high-speed rail or all these projects, they just move people. The U.S., in contrast, is a lawyerly society. We know who runs the country. It's mostly lawyers in the Senate, in the House. The presidents, they have legal background. And this started to become a thing after the environmental crisis in the 70s and 80s. You know, rivers in the U.S. were catching on fire. Chemical plants were polluting vast areas. Smog, they had no pollution controls. Your car broke down and you needed a new car. Well, you dumped your car in the river, right? There was no limit. So lawyers started to come in from Yale and Harvard and stop all that stuff. But they got so much power, and now they earn more money than, like, sports players, right? Many of these lawyers, they cater to the very wealthy. They treat the very wealthy very well, but then other people really suffer. But, you know, how do you build a new road or bridge or anything in the U.S. now? It takes three or four times as long as it should, and it's, like, double the budget, and the know-how for manufacturing is pretty much vanished, not just in the U.S., but many Western countries. But see, there's also good things, because if the Chinese government put in a five-year plan, let's reduce CO2 in the atmosphere. Guess who does most of the study on the ocean eddies and all that sort of stuff? It's Chinese scientists.
1: Paul, could you just tell us the title of that book again, slowly and clearly?
0: So the book is called Breakneck, China's Quest to Engineer the Future by Dan Wang. Highly recommended. Very, very important. I did a couple of videos on it, and I'll do some more when I talk about eddies. And then Tim Lenton has a new book called Positive Tipping Points. You know, he's sort of the expert on tipping points, and I'm reading that book, How to Fix the Climate Crisis. And then Bill McGibbon has a new book called Here Comes the Sun, which is also excellent. And it goes into a lot of detail about, of course, wind and solar and so on. I'm writing a book. I'm

0: Almost complete, actually. Almost finished.
1: What is so your book going to be about, Paul?
0: Well, it's going to be about a lot of the things that we've been talking about. What one of the things that annoys me these days is when, you know, people talk about climate a bit and then they say, well, we have to cut our emissions and stuff. You know, you look back to the 70s and there's people are saying, we're saying the exact same things then, they're saying them now. You know, if you look at greenhouse gas levels in the atmosphere compared now to then and the rate of increase today, I mean, that obviously, like, how can people say that and actually believe that we're actually going to do that? So this is, you know, I have to talk about the three-legged bar stool and, you know, we need to pull carbon out of the atmosphere, we need to cool the planet, all those sort of things. So the book will be about where we are now with climate. Obviously, you know, you can go change light bulbs and plant trees and do all this stuff, but this has obviously not done anything since the 70s, since the first Earth Day. You know, it was just Earth Day. Yeah, but what can we do? What can we actually do? And there's some really good science supporting things that we could do. So, you know, there's a group called the Climate Restoration Alliance. You can just Google, look at their homepage. I mean, they have an idea that they can draw down, we can draw down vast amounts of CO2 using these ocean eddies, for example. So there's lots of ideas and things. And, you know, I think, you know, when we talk about collapse of society, I think we're really referring to Western societies. I think China, who manufacture most of the goods in the world, they've been building for reliance for decades. That's their whole thing. 45 years they've been working. How do we make our society more reliant? And if they decided that they wanted to do the three-legged bar stool type things, you know, in terms of cooling the planet and sucking out vast amounts of greenhouse gases, I think that's a country that would just go and do it. Suddenly we'd look and say, hey, how come the CO2 levels aren't increasing 2 or 3 ppm per year? How come they're only increasing 1 or 0.5? You know, a few years later, wow, they're actually starting to go down. Like, what's going on? And then we'd realize that China is doing this in their northern oceans off their coast. You know, no red tape, no lawyers. They just go and do it, try it. It's an engineering thing. It's perfect for engineers, right? There is hope on that front. And I put my hope in China as ability, you know, technical know-how, engineering knowledge, et cetera, to actually do these sort of things. I don't have hope that Western countries would negotiate and agree to finally do whatever. There's just too many lawyers, too much red tape, too much bureaucracy. It would never happen. But, you know, China could stick it in a five-year plan and just go and do it, and then the world would say, whoa, thanks, China, eventually, maybe, I don't know. I mean, people are so fearful of China, and it's a black hole to most people. They don't want to even hear or contemplate that they could actually, you know, what they're doing.
1: They are doing amazing things. I have a friend who has been in China recently, and they're just stunned at the engineering, as you talk about, bridges that seem impossible, things that have never been done in Western countries have been done in China. But, of course, we are also worried about social engineering and freedom and things like that. We're going to have to wrap it up there, Paul. It has been fantastic talking with you. Paul is an independent climate systems scientist. He's in Ottawa, Canada. How do people find your work, Paul, briefly? How do we get there?
0: Just search for BECKWITH on YouTube, and that's a good start. And then from there, I have lots of blog articles. I do work with the Climate Emergency Forum and Facing Future. So it's pretty easy to find me. I'm on all the social media platforms. So please follow me, share the stuff, and, you know, getting the message out, educating people, that's what I'm all about.
1: Indeed. And I will put links to all of this material, including the science we talked about, in my show blog at ecoshock.org. Paul Beckwith, thank you so much for talking with us.
0: Thank you.
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1: Did you check the weather? We all take that for granted. But will forecasting keep up as climate shifts into more extremes? What do experts expect for their own field? A new study looks into the future of weather forecasting for us all. We reached the lead author, Dr. Jeffrey Schrader. Jeff is an economist and associate professor at Columbia University School of International and Public Affairs. He's been publishing on the intersection of climate and economy for years. From Manhattan, Jeff Schrader, welcome to Radio EcoShock.
4: Hi, thanks for having me.
1: Your own master's and PhD studies are in economics. What brought you into weather and climate work?
4: You know, that's a great question. Of course, I've always been interested in the weather. I grew up in the panhandle of Texas, a very wild weather location. I was just fascinated by that growing up, watching the thunderstorms roll in the summer, for instance. And then when I got to grad school, when I was doing my PhD, I was thinking hard about climate change damage, and especially how people might adapt to climate change. So I started to look more into how people use early warning systems, seasonal forecasts, weather forecasts to really help themselves prepare for adverse climate events. And that was the genesis of my real research agenda on this.
1: Well, right. The new paper begins with a fundamental assumption, quote, when people know extreme weather is coming, they can use that information to adjust their plans. As proof, you cite six studies, including one of your own. How do we know weather forecasting works, that it saves lives?
4: There are a variety of different pieces of research that tell us that weather forecasting is helpful and that it saves lives. I think one of the most compelling pieces of evidence actually comes from a series of studies that were done across multiple fields in the wake of the really disastrous and deadly heat wave that occurred in 2003 in Europe. So if you recall, that was an especially hot summer in Europe. Thousands or tens of thousands of people might have lost their lives from that heat wave, and that caused European leaders and public health practitioners to come together to try to understand how they could do better in the future. What they did, in part, is implement a much more robust weather early warning system that was connected to mobilizing public health authorities, getting community workers out and contacting vulnerable folks, and also, you know, just making the public more aware of these early warning systems. Subsequent research has shown that those early warning systems have been very effective. So Europe has experienced a number of very extreme heat waves since 2003. They haven't been as deadly as that 2003 heat wave, in part because of those early warning systems. So I would say that's a really compelling line of research done by many different folks. And then in my own work, we look at the United States largely so far, and we have use this empirical strategy where we're looking in locations in the U.S., so in a county in the U.S., and controlling for all sorts of factors to make the counties look as similar as possible, and asking the question, you know, on a day that looks otherwise identical, but the forecast happens to be hotter or colder than expected, do we see elevated mortality? And what we find in our research is the answer is yes. And so we take that as evidence that an accurate forecast helps people, an inaccurate forecast can actually lead to some loss of life.
1: Well, the science and technology of forecasting seems better with every generation. Why should we question the role of future meteorology in a changing climate?
4: Right. So forecasts have gotten so much better over the decades, and actually decade on decade, they just keep getting better. It's really remarkable. It's an amazing technology, easy to take it for granted. In the future, though, there are things that might cause forecasts to get better. There are things that might cause forecasts to get worse. So on the better side, some of the things that have been making forecasts so good over the last few decades, they're going to continue, or we hope that they'll continue. These are really basic things, like continuing to gather rich data to put into weather forecasting models, such as ground-based stations, weather balloons with radio zones, satellites, all sorts of other data. There's model improvement that, of course, is going on all the time. And these days, people are really excited about AI-driven weather forecast models that have shown a lot of promise. And then there are some things that are maybe a little bit more surprising. For instance, we look at temperature forecasts. Temperature forecasts perform a little better when it's hot outside. This is something I didn't understand before I started working on this project, but warmer air masses are a little bit more stable. They're a little bit easier to forecast. And so as the climate warms, one effect could be, and this isn't going to be a major effect, but one effect could be that forecasts get a little bit better. Now, on the other side, forecasts could get much worse. Climate change is taking us into some unprecedented territory. Climate change in some parts of the world is making weather quite a bit more volatile. Climate change is changing interactions between humid systems or moisture-driven systems and temperature-driven systems. And so that could all make weather forecasting more challenging going forward. And then the big unknown, I think that one of the pieces that we focus on in the paper is what's going to happen to future investment in weather forecasting. You know, are we going to maintain investments in this forecasting infrastructure, in weather observing infrastructure, or not? If we don't maintain these investments, then forecasts could get a lot worse.
1: Yeah, I want to get back to that investment question in just a minute. But first, I also worry about the very human trait of judging from current and past circumstances. Science has a record of conservative estimates, even as extremes appear. You actually covered that in an earlier paper in 2022, The Risk of Caution, Evidence from an Experiment. What did you find?
4: That was a study on, it was research on research, let's say it that way. So there we were studying how, you know, some folks are just too cautious when it comes to funding research projects and taking on research projects. And the point, as you make, is that people will often make decisions based on their historical experience, or they're going to make decisions based on trying to minimize risk. So there are some cases where we actually need to embrace risk, embrace uncertainty. One of those cases is investing in research and, you know, taking the leap of faith that some research is going to potentially pan out and might have big payoffs. You know, thinking about applying this to the climate change case and how weather forecasts might evolve in the future, you know, one thing I'll emphasize is that there are some important unknowns here, but there's also a robust physical process that is well known, at least to a large degree. So the reason why we're worried about climate change on a policy front, socially, is because we have these really great climate prediction models that tell us that if you do certain things like, you know, add greenhouse gases to the atmosphere, you're going to warm that atmosphere up by a certain amount. And so we can use those physics models to also understand how future forecasting might change.
1: On the other hand, humans also have a tendency for apocalyptic thinking. We see that in religions thousands of years old. Weathercasters with the most terrible predictions might get the most clicks, the most views. Doesn't this sort of primal anxiety show up in your analysis of expert opinion?
4: That's a really interesting question. You know, weather forecasters outside of the federal government have sometimes been subject to maybe not apocalyptic thinking, but, you know, they'll over-forecast the chance of rain, for instance, because you don't want somebody to plan their wedding. It rains based on your forecast. You know, they plan their wedding based on your forecast. It ends up raining, even though you said it had a low chance, and they're very mad at you. So we know that some private sector weather forecasters in the past, at least, have hedged their forecasts a little bit to make them a little bit more likely to rain than reality. But coming to your specific question, I think the way that National Weather Service forecasters issue forecasts, and that's the forecast that we're looking at, they are very technically inclined folks, they're very technically sophisticated folks, and they are trying to just give people the best, most accurate information they can without shading into any kind of apocalyptic territory or the reverse, really understating risks. So they're trying to give people really transparent and accurate information. Now, people might take that information and interpret it in all sorts of ways. That's a really interesting question. We aren't able to get at that very much in the study, except insofar as we see people responding to forecasts. And so that's all rolled up into people's responses. But I think that's something really fascinating to look at in future work.
1: You mentioned the role of artificial intelligence in future weathercasting. I wonder, will we even need meteorologists? Perhaps a rather good-looking AI will just show up on the screen and explain what's coming.
4: We absolutely need humans. That's my firm view, and I'll say that that is backed up by the respondents in our study. So the expert meteorologists who took part and provided the data for our study, they emphasize that even in a world where AI forecasts are very good and very sophisticated, the human should still be in the loop to some degree, because any algorithmic process can go off the rails, and humans can help bring that back down to earth a little bit. One really interesting thing that I've seen in my own work is that if you compare forecasts created by human meteorologists using as input all of these different supercomputer-driven, you know, created forecasts, all these AI-created forecasts, you look at the human-created forecast that comes at the end of that and compare it to the cutting-edge computer-created forecasts, humans are adding a lot of value. And actually, the value that humans are adding is growing over time rather than shrinking. That's really curious to me. But that's just on the forecast accuracy side. You also got at this idea that maybe the AI can deliver the forecast to people, really good-looking or charismatic AI. I think there's still a huge role for humans, an important role for humans on that side of things, helping the forecast be digestible, understandable, translatable, all of those things. And our respondents in the study very much emphasized that. When we asked them what would make forecasts most valuable in the future for the public, they said, you know, communication, human-to-human interaction, things like that.
1: What happens if the aging satellites aren't replaced? I mean, climate science in the United States, including major services formerly offered by American Science, may not be available to future weathercasters. We just had a series of severe storms in the Midwest and the East, but the weather balloons that might have helped forecast it were missing in budget cuts. How do meteorologists see that problem?
4: The respondents in our study were unequivocal. This is a really big problem. If we lose these important pieces of data that form the backbone of modern forecasting, that's where the risk lies, the really big risk in terms of forecast accuracy degradation in the future. So forecasts are really only as good as their input data, and that's true no matter what forecast system you're using, physics-based, human judgment-based, AI-based. They're all dependent on really accurate and complete weather data. And that's why I personally am quite concerned about the possibility of losing those data in the future. You know, so you did mention we have lost a number of weather balloon or radio sonde launches in the U.S. over the last couple of months, and I think losing satellite data would be an even more severe problem. We know at this point that satellite data is by far the most important data input into weather forecasts, and so that's really crucial to maintain those satellites, and in fact, you know, even better would be to upgrade them and invest further, given the returns that we see for accurate forecasts.
1: Weather's always been changeable. There have been extreme outbreaks of tornadoes or wildfires in the past, but it seems to us like chaos is increasing. Is that just a figment of enhanced disaster coverage in the media, or is the weather tilting towards more extremes?
4: You know, I think it's a little bit of both. And I'll say, as you mentioned, I'm an economist, not a climatologist, so I'll leave the definitive answer on that to my science colleagues. But from my understanding of the published literature, you know, some places are indeed getting more volatile, and especially it depends on what variable you're looking at. So if we're focusing on temperature, for instance, some places are getting more volatile, some places are actually getting a little bit less volatile. Some places the relationship is just changing over time. Some things like tropical storms are intensifying, but maybe they're getting slightly less rare. It's hard to say exactly. So I think it's a mix of some places getting more volatile, some places experiencing increased intensity, and some places maybe going the other way. But in general, climate change is just taking us, taking climate all around the world and changing it, moving it into places that it hasn't been, at least for that location, before. So I'll say one thing that I've noticed a lot in the last, say, 10 years is a real shift in how people perceive climate change. When I go and talk to folks these days, they often say, oh, yeah, I really have started to notice it. Winters are a lot less cold, or spring starts to arrive a lot earlier, but then I still have these occasional frosts later into the spring that we didn't have before. I've been talking to farmers in New York, and they'll mention that they've become increasingly worried about climate change because it's just made it much harder to know when to start their planting and have it still be protected from maybe a late season frost, things like that. So I think there is a lot of truth to that experience people are having, and it's going to be heterogeneous across space, which in some ways just adds to the complexity.
1: Beyond life-saving warnings, there is a business side of forecasting. Farmers, oil traders, stock market bettors, they all count on future weather. You received a National Science Foundation multi-year grant for using weather forecasts to identify economic behavior. It would be fascinating to know more about economic change during climate disruption. Can we know that?
4: Well, that's one of our goals. So we've done first couple of projects that have focused really on the health impacts of weather forecasts. And so that's the study that we're talking about today. It came out of that round of research. But we do have ongoing work that's looking more at the private sector and seeing how, as you say, financial markets respond to extreme weather events, how things like commodity markets respond to extreme weather events, and trying to understand the role that forecasts might play in helping people prepare for extreme events. You know, going back to what we were just discussing, as climate change does change the weather people experience, can forecasts play a helpful role in getting people up to speed on those changes, helping people prepare for those changes? Or are these novel experiences just going to be hard to adjust to? I think that's something that we really want to try to understand. So we have a project that we've just started recently, trying to dig in on the financial market side to get at that.
1: Along with Manuel Linsenmeyer, you wrote, weather forecasts in low-income countries are about 20 years behind those in high-income countries. Why are weather forecasts worse in the low-income countries?
4: Right. So weather forecasts in low-income countries, and here we're talking about short-range weather forecasts, so the forecasts that we look at on our phones or see on the nightly news, they are quite a bit worse than forecasts in high-income countries. There are a few different reasons for that. One of the most basic reasons is a lot of low-income countries are in the tropics, and weather is just a lot harder to forecast in the tropics. In tropical climates, you have systems that are really dominated by local convective moisture patterns. So think basically small-scale rainstorms, and those are just extremely hard for models to forecast and get right. They occur on really small scales. They come and go relatively rapidly, and our weather forecasts are just not perfectly well built to capture those types of phenomena. The forecasts do a lot better in the extratropical, northern and southern latitudes in America and Europe, for instance. And that's because the nature of weather is just different in those locations. So that's one big factor. I bet that we find that explains the majority of the difference. But there are some other factors as well. So there's a really big gap in weather infrastructure between richer countries and lower income countries. So it's not just the forecasts that are different, but actually there's a big gap in terms of how many weather stations these different places have. There's a big gap in terms of weather balloon launches that are bringing radio zones up that in turn affects how useful satellite data is going to be in these different countries. So that infrastructure gap, probably not as important as the tropical extratropical difference, but it does explain at least some of that gap, according to previous work by meteorologists and some statistical work that we do in our paper.
1: So the central and eastern USA just went through a series of tremendous storms, causing floods, damaging hail and tornadoes. And with all the videos of that extreme weather, we think of the lives lost, but actually there weren't that many. There is a much bigger killer as the climate shifts, and it doesn't make for good TV, and that is heat. How can better weather forecasting save people from premature heat deaths?
4: You've identified something that's really important, which is routine heat exposure is far and away the most deadly natural disaster in the United States, at least. It kills more people per year than all other natural disasters combined on average or in a typical year. So this is a really important public health issue. This is a really important public policy issue. It's a really important climate damage issue. And as you point out, I do think it flies under the radar a little bit, and it's hard to observe. One of the things that we've focused on, and one of the reasons why we have studied the health impacts of weather forecasts, is exactly to try to understand how weather forecasts might be useful to facilitate adaptation, to facilitate these types of preparations and responses to extreme heat, to try to reduce these health impacts. So one thing that we show is just simply having good forecasts is helpful. It's one part of the story. If people have accurate forecasts, they can trust them, they can act on them, and they can take action that might be helpful. Another big part of the story, though, comes back to the discussion we had about public health response, public policy response, mobilizing community members to check in on vulnerable populations, things like that. So weather forecasts can facilitate that because they basically give communities enough time to prepare these types of responses. And we've seen from lots of contexts, the European context, that's been quite well studied. Canada, a little bit in the U.S., so that's a really important ingredient as well.
1: Jeff, what are the numbers in your new paper? How many lives could be saved? And are those gains in future decades or just running to stay in place?
4: So we show that thousands of lives per year are at stake here. So if weather forecasts were to improve along the lines that our expert respondents expect, we expect that you'd save about 2,000 lives per year at minimum. And again, you think about that on the backdrop of, you know, say 10,000 or 12,000 lives lost due to heat every single year on average in the United States. So that's a pretty substantial reduction in heat-related mortality. As climate change gets more intense, the number of expected lives lost due to heat is expected to rise in the United States. And forecasts, we estimate, would actually help save even more lives in that case. That's because we find that accurate forecasts are most valuable on hot days, so they help prevent the most deaths on hot days. But as you say, it absolutely is running to stay in place. So climate change, if it's more extreme, more lives are going to be lost. Forecasts are going to be, quote unquote, more effective. More lives will be saved. But if we were to prevent climate change, we'd save a lot of lives and we wouldn't have this increase in mortality due to the changing climate. So that's a little bit convoluted of a way to say it, but bottom line, I agree with your characterization. We are a little bit running to stay in place in the sense that if we just mitigated climate change, we wouldn't suffer those heat-related deaths, and forecasts would improve. That's at least what our experts believe, and that would bring down the current number of lives lost during heat events.
1: Overall, when you question expert opinion, what do meteorology experts expect for their field?
4: One of the primary expectations they have is that forecasts will continue to improve, and they're going to continue to improve for some of the mundane reasons of just investing in weather data, investing in models, although as you mentioned, that's become maybe a little bit less mundane these days as some of those long-term investments are being called into a little bit of doubt. AI is something people are super excited about. I think this is one of the areas where people see a lot of promise for AI, and I think it's an area where AI can certainly play an important role. And then people also are really excited about thinking about other forecasting applications. So we've focused on these short-range temperature forecasts. Those forecasts are already really, really good. So the meteorologists I talk to are really excited about things like longer horizon forecasts, being able to forecast much further in advance than we currently can. Folks I talk to who work more on international issues are really interested in trying to solve some of these forecast quality gaps between high and low income countries, try to improve forecasting in tropical countries, for instance. Folks are really excited there about the application of things like AI, which might help low income countries produce their own specially tailored forecasts for their environment, because one of the real benefits of those AI forecasts is that they are cheap to produce, easy to run compared to traditional physics-based forecasts, which really require, you know, a supercomputer or something like that to be able to produce.
1: I lived through the deadly heat dome in the Pacific Northwest in 2021 with no AC, and global heat in 2023 and those wildfires, especially in Canada, were beyond anything we have seen. Jeff, do you personally expect more shocking changes, perhaps outside the range of our best forecasting tools?
4: I certainly expect more shocking changes. I expect more heat waves. I expect more extremely hot days across places in the United States, more summers like that heat dome summer. I was actually in the Pacific Northwest during part of that as well because my sister lives up there, and it was extremely hot. So all of our projections tell us that those types of events are going to become more common. Places like New York, where I am, are going to experience much more sweltering summers. So I think that's something that we should be cognizant of, certainly take action to try to prepare ourselves for. In terms of forecasts, I think I don't expect forecasts to perform worse in these environments. I think that the experts that I talk to tell us that the forecasts can still do a good job in helping us prepare for those events. And so what I think about a lot is the piece that comes after the forecast is produced. If we have an accurate forecast, as I mentioned, that's just the start of the story. That's just one ingredient. The next part is getting it into the hands of the people who really need it, whether that's individuals, whether that's public health authorities, emergency response, and then making sure they understand it and can act on it. So if you're talking about something like the heat dome, where it's a fairly unprecedented heat wave event for that location, maybe people aren't aware of what they should do in response to that kind of heat. So even if they have an accurate forecast, how do they use it? What do they do based on it? I think that's a really important question to answer. And I think that's where a lot of the policy action can lie, a lot of the uncertainty lives, and a lot of the potential for making forecasts more valuable in the future.
1: For years, you worked on various weather developments and economic spin-offs. What is next for you?
4: Well, one thing is to really try to understand more broadly the value of weather forecasts to society. So that's working not just on these health issues that we've been discussing, but also, as I mentioned, trying to understand impacts more broadly across the private sector, financial firms, things like that. So we're really keen just to make the case or to try to understand the value of investing in weather forecasts, see where investments might be most valuable, see where investments should be directed toward. So that's one thing that we're certainly working on. And then I'm especially keen to broaden my scope to more of these international contexts. So that paper with Manuel Lintzenmeyer, I really am interested in what we can do to try to close some forecasting gaps. We are blessed with these remarkably good weather forecasts in the United States and in many other countries around the world. I think it would be phenomenal to try to understand what we can do to bring that same technology to everyone as much as we can. So that's something I'm really focused on in the future. And again, I think one of the promising developments here is AI and maybe the potential for forecasts that are more tailored to different contexts and are going to be more accurate in different contexts. So there's just two things that are on my mind, but a million things I'd love to do on this issue, on this topic more broadly.
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My name's New Dadoon. For the next 3.5 hours, I've got lots of great music for you. I think we're just going to have a nice, relaxed time this afternoon, celebrating some birthdays. In fact, Duke Ellington's birthday was just a couple of days ago. He would have been 127 this year, born April 29th, 1899. In the last part of the 19th century. We heard an extended version of the theme taken from Storyville's The Duke Box, an extended version recorded at the Hollywood Empire in L.A. in 1949 that featured Ray Nance, Jimmy Hamilton on tenor saxophone, Al Killian taking the last trumpet solo, and Billy Strayhorn on the piano right at the end. We'll also be featuring some upcoming concerts. Sharon Minamoto is at the Anvil Theater tomorrow night, celebrating the release of her new project, Goodbye Strawberry Hill. Lots more information about that a little bit later. And of course, this is the start of the month of Miles Davis celebrations, celebrating his centenary, born back in 1926. But we're going to start off with a combination birthday and new release. Joe Siegel was a jazz entrepreneur and impresario who presented concerts at the Jazz Showcase in Chicago for many, many years. And recently, Zev Feldman has gotten access to the Jazz Showcase archives and has been presenting a number of those recordings as part of Record Store Day releases on his various labels. Joe Siegel would have been 100 years old last week, born April 24th, 1926, and passed away not that long ago in 2020. There are a whole series of Record Store Day releases, and I'll be featuring them over the next month or so, but we're going to start off with Yusef Lateef, recorded at the Jazz Showcase in Chicago back in 1975 and released on the Resonance record label for Record Store Day this year. This features Yusef Lateef on a wide variety of reeds, along with his working group of the day, Kenny Barron on the piano, Bob Cunningham on bass, and Tootie Heath on drums. The release is called A Light Upon the Lake, live at the Jazz Showcase in 1975, and was a Record Store Day release for 2026, and the CD has just come out post-Record Store Day. We're going to start off with a Kenny Barron composition called Inside Atlantis and see where we go after that. Wonderful, wonderful stuff from the great Yusef Lateef. So let's jump in. Yusef Lateef and Kenny Barron featured here on Inside Atlantis, here on the A-Train

Thank you very much. We'd like to change the mood. We'd like to play a number commemorating the late, great tenor saxophonist Ben Webster. We call it I Remember Webster.

Thank you. Thank you very much. Okay, this is the going home number right here. Yeah, this is it.

Thank you.

Thank you. Thank you. How about a round of applause for Kenneth Barron in the panel? Bob Cunningham, bass. Albert Heath, percussion. We appreciate you coming out on this rainy night. Thank you. That's where we're going. Eight bars.

0: Thank you very much. We deeply appreciate you coming out, and you've made the night an enjoyable one. Thank you.
1: We'd like to thank you all for coming, and don't forget, Yousef has one more night tomorrow night to cap up a beautiful 2 weeks of music, so we want you all to come out again. First set will be about 9:30, and don't forget, next week, Sonny Stitt and Lockjaw, followed by George Benson. Goes on and on. We never give up.
2: And we finished with Yousef Lateef, taking it home, as he says on the last track there, Yousef's Mood. And that comes from a brand new Record Store Day release. Yousef Lateef recorded live at the Jazz Showcase in 1975, A Light at the Lake. And that also celebrates Joe Siegel's centenary, born in 1926. We heard Yousef Lateef on a variety of reeds, Kenny Barron on the piano, Bob Cunningham on the bass, and Albert Tootie Heath on drums, starting with Kenny Barron's composition, Inside Atlantis, then a dedication to Ben Webster, who had passed away recently, I Remember Webster, then a great Nat King Cole feature from the 40s, Straighten Up and Fly Right, and then finished up with Yousef's Mood. Yousef Lateef and a Record Store Day release, now out on CD, I believe. 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My name's Nuda Dune. This is the A-Train Radio Program. And I'm going to continue with the new release from Sharon Minamoto. This release will be celebrated tomorrow night at the Anvil Theatre in New Westminster. And this release is a very personal project for Sharon Minamoto. It tells the story of her family that was incarcerated during the Second World War after the attack on Pearl Harbor. Like many other residents and citizens of Japanese heritage in the Lower Mainland, her family had its property confiscated and they were sent to the interior to what was tantamount to a concentration camp during the Second World War. They owned a strawberry farm called Strawberry Hill, and the name of the project commemorates that confiscation with Goodbye Strawberry Hill. There's a short documentary about the making of this and the history of her family, and I'll play the audio from that a little bit later in this set. It's going to be shown at the concert tomorrow night at the Anvil Theatre in New West. But we're going to hear some music from this new project as well as that audio. We're going to start off with a dedication to Sharon's aunt, Keiko, the composition Rosebud for Keiko Robson. And this is dedicated to her aunt, who is still alive at 97, who maintained a positive attitude throughout her ordeal and used to send Rosebud chocolates to the rest of the family. This features Sharon Minamoto's regular quartet, John Bentley on the saxophone, Darren Radke on the bass, Bernie Arai on drums, and of course Sharon Minamoto on the piano. Then we'll hear the audio from the documentary and go into some other pieces from that new release, Goodbye Strawberry Hill. So let's get started. Sharon Minamoto and Goodbye Strawberry Hill with Rosebud for Keiko Robson here on the A-Train.

0: So we're rolling.
1: Okay, sounds good. All right, let's go.
2: Sometimes I think about composing and where are those ideas coming from? My name's Sharon Minamoto. I'm a third generation Japanese Canadian and I'm a jazz musician. Both of my parents' families were interned during World War II. On my father's side, my grandfather was sent to Moose Jaw.

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My dad at the time was still a young boy. He had gone to Japan to visit his grandmother, and then the war broke out. So he got stuck in Japan and couldn't come back to Canada, so he never saw his father again. And he lived in a small town called Toyoshima, which is outside of Hiroshima where the bomb went off. So my dad was actually in the outhouse when the bomb went off, and he saw the bright light flashing from through the door. He said that, he could see all these ashes falling everywhere. And he said it looked like in the fall when all the leaves fall off the trees, but it was all black ashes. On my mum's side, they lived in Strawberry Hill, which is near Surrey. And they had a 10-acre strawberry farm there. And the government took the land from them, and then they were sent to Slocan, and they were interned there.

The Japanese Canadians of my parents' generation were very, they didn't put their burdens on their kids as much as they could have, I suppose. Sure, they talked about the internment, but it wasn't something that they harped on. I think most Japanese Canadians of that generation felt that it would be best to put that behind them once it was over. For me, I feel, you know, some guilt about the luxurious life I have, which isn't particularly luxurious, but just that I can be a jazz musician, and it's okay that I'm female and Japanese Canadian. So sometimes there's a little bit of guilt with that stuff, I guess. I do this just because I want to, and I do realize that my parents and my grandparents would never have that option.

Cancer has been a bigger part of my life than I prefer. My father died of cancer. I don't know if it was related to being in Japan when the bomb went off. We don't know. And then my first husband passed away of cancer in 2013, and my second husband passed away recently. And then there was me. And I suppose I would say that having been raised by people who really taught me to be strong has helped me navigate through some difficult times.

0: She's my helpful.
1: This one is Grandpa here, from what Aunt Kay told me.
2: Let me see. Yeah, that's right.
1: Do you want to wear one?
2: No, it's okay. That's Aunt Yuki.
1: And then this is Uncle Don next to him, right? See, there's a little boy there.
2: So there's Grandpa, I see.
1: Mm-hmm. And then a little boy. So that's Don.
2: Mm-hmm.
1: That's Yuki there.
2: Yes.
1: Yeah.
2: And then Auntie Joan, and I'm not in here.
1: But you're probably on the train.
2: Yeah.
1: But just not on the
2: train. I think
1: we're
2: on the other side.
1: Right. So this is in Vancouver or
2: Slocan.
1: Oh, this is in Slocan. So are you guys arriving, do you know?
2: No, leaving.
1: Oh, you're leaving.
2: This is the man we know.
1: Okay.
2: You can see the face.
1: What's his name?
2: Mr. Saito.
1: And was he your family friend?
2: Yes.
1: Wait, are these?
2: That's Yuki and Joe.
1: So these are
2: my sisters.
1: Sisters. Mm-hmm. This one's Yuki?
2: Yes.
1: So Yuki is here in this photo.
2: Yeah.
1: So it was probably taken on the same day, I guess?
2: I think so.

So first of all, on the screen it says Sunao Minamoto, but it's actually Sunawa, so S-U-N-A-W-A. It says he was born on 25th of November, 1887. He was a strawberry grower and was employed by the Pacific Shingle Company in Indian River, B.C. His family includes Hamayo Sunawara, who's the mother, Mamoto, although her Minamoto's name is son in Japan. So that was my dad's eldest brother who died in Japan. Emiko Minamoto, daughter in Japan. Then my dad, Moriteru Minamoto, son in Japan. And Hiroshi Minamoto, son in Japan. So all the kids. His home address is listed as 409 Alexander Street, Vancouver, BC. He interned before being forcibly uprooted to Moose Jaw, Saskatchewan, where he died on the 25th of April, 1947.

I've been playing the piano since I was 5. I was forced to take lessons for the first many years by my parents, but then I grew to love it. When I'm sitting at the piano composing or playing, I don't think of anything else. I guess it's a bit meditative in a way. You connect with them, like your fellow bandmates.

And we heard part of the new project from Sharon Minamoto, Goodbye Strawberry Hill, that commemorates her family's experiences from the Second World War to the present day, and includes the story of her family's farm, Strawberry Hill, being confiscated during the frenzy following the attack on Pearl Harbor. That project will be presented tomorrow night at the Anvil Theater in New Westminster. We heard Rosebud for Keiko Robson, dedicated to Sharon's aunt. Then we heard the audio to a recent short documentary about the making of this project and Sharon's family, and that will be screened at the celebration tomorrow night at the Anvil Theater. Then we heard No Way Out, Akatombo Dragonfly, and finished with An Ocean Between Us, commemorating the fact that part of her family was stuck in Japan and the other part incarcerated in the interior of BC during the Second World War. That features Sharon's regular working quartet, John Bentley on saxophone, Darren Radke on the bass, Bernie Arai on drums, and of course, Sharon Minamoto on the piano. A wonderful project, and you should check it out, even if you don't make it to the Anvil Theater tomorrow. 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My name's Nudi Dune. This is the A-Train Radio Program. And, of course, this is the centenary of the birth of Miles Davis, and there will be celebrations of Miles all month long. I thought what I would do is take a nod to that with the Birth of the Cool. Of course, the Birth of the Cool was a project that was named in retrospect only a few years later, but involved Miles Davis and a number of his collaborators taking a new approach to some of the music that they were working with. Of course, the Birth of the Cool was recorded in 1949 and 50, but the music evolved in the years before that. And a number of years ago, there was a release called The Complete Birth of the Cool that included a recording of Miles Davis's group recorded at the Royal Roost a year before those recordings for the Capitol record label. And we're going to hear some of that recording at the Royal Roost. I'll let Symphony Sid announce the personnel in just a couple of minutes, but this starts off with the Birth of the Cool theme, named in retrospect, of course, which was a Gil Evans composition of the day used as the theme by Miles Davis and the group. This was known as the Tuba Band, with the presence of Bill Barber on the tuba, and was released under that name on a number of bootlegs before the official release. So let's get going with Birth of the Cool theme from Gil Evans, The Royal Roost in 1949, and Miles Davis's Birth of the Cool here on the A-Train.

And right now, ladies and gentlemen, back to the Royal Roost with the lights below, the music with that gone groove right here at 1580 Broadway between 47th and 48th Street. It's right opposite the Strand Theater, where you can sit back and relax and dig some of the wonderful things. And right now, ladies and gentlemen, we bring you something new in modern music. We bring you Impressions in Modern Music with the great Miles Davis and his wonderful new organization, featuring Max Roach on drums, John Lewis on piano, Al McKibben on bass, Lee Konitz on alto, Jerry Mulligan on baritone. You all remember Jerry for the disc jockey jump that he did with Gene Krupa in the band. Bill Barber on tuba. That's right, Bill Barber on tuba, Junior Collins on French horn, and Mike Zwerin on trombone. Ladies and gentlemen, let's give them a big hand for something new in modern jazz. Ladies and gentlemen, the Miles Davis Organization, as they do for you a John Lewis arrangement, their first tune, a thing called Move.

Don't forget his impressions in modern music done with the new Miles Davis organization with Max Roach on drums, John Lewis on piano, Al McKibben on bass, Lee Konitz on alto, Jerry Mulligan on baritone, Bill Barber on tuba, Junior Collins on French horn, and Mike Zwerden on trombone. Here's a wonderful thing, a little thing that John Lewis knocked out. It's his own blues called Cebu Play.

we've brought you the new sound, the new impression in modern music here at the Royal Roost. Don't forget, Monty Kay presents a wonderful concert here at the Royal Roost along with your boys' symphony sets with a lot of the wonderful music that I know a lot of you folks out there really enjoy. And don't forget, that'll be Charlie Parker and the All-Stars over the weekend, the Tad Dameron Group and the great and wonderful Miles Davis organization. Hope you've had a ball. Ladies and gentlemen, now let's go back to the all-night, all-frantic one, the Symphony Sid Show, right over there at WMCA Studios with Bob Garrity.

Lots of celebrations around Miles Davis's centenary this year, and lots of great opportunities to play some wonderful music. In that set, we heard The Birth of the Cool, and some concerts that were done in 1948 at the Royal Roost before the seminal recordings that became known as The Birth of the Cool. This was music in transition back in the late 40s, where Miles Davis was collaborating with Gil Evans. Everybody used to hang out at Gil Evans' apartment and experiment with new sounds and new approaches to the music. Of course, Gil Evans had been doing arrangements for Claude Thornhill, working with Lee Konitz for a number of years before that, and so this group was a natural outcropping of the first collaboration between Miles Davis and Gil Evans. This featured Miles Davis on trumpet, Lee Konitz on the alto saxophone, Jerry Mulligan on baritone, Bill Barber on the tuba, Mike Zwerin on trombone, Junior Collins on French horn, John Lewis on the piano, Al McKibben on the bass, and Max Roach on drums. And we heard The Birth of the Cool theme, composition by Gil Evans, going into Symphony Sid, introducing the band, and starting off with Denzel Best's composition, Move. Then Why Do I Love You, George Wallington's Godchild, and then Symphony Sid coming back, going into S'il Vous Plaît, John Lewis's composition, Moon Dreams, Buddo, also known as Hallucination, a composition by Bud Powell and Miles Davis, and Darn That Dream that added the vocalist Kenny Haygood. And at the end, I also added a few pieces that weren't in those broadcasts that were presumably written later on. Jerry Mulligan's Jeru, Johnny Carisi's Israel, and finished up with Jerry Mulligan's great composition, Rocker. And those came from the actual studio Birth of the Cool sessions in 1949 and 1950, and featured a rotating cast with the core of Miles Davis, Lee Konitz, and Jerry Mulligan. There are lots of opportunities to hear Miles Davis's music interpreted this month in Vancouver, starting with this Sunday, May the 3rd, at 2 p.m. at the Hollywood Theater. The Vancouver Jazz Orchestra and Chris Davis play the music of Gil Evans and Miles Davis, and you might hear some of those pieces in that performance. Then, May the 17th, at Heroes Welcome, Julian Borkowski's Sextet will play Miles Davis's Birth of the Cool. And then later in the month, on May 24th, Vince Mai and his quintet will play the music of Miles Davis, along with a screening of the documentary Birth of the Cool, and that's at the VIF Center with two shows happening on that day. Lots of great celebration right through the month for Miles Davis's centenary, and you'll hear a lot of it here on Vancouver Cooperative Radio, CFRO 100.5 FM, and the A-Train. My name's Nuta Dune, and I'm here every Friday afternoon from 2 to 5:30 having fun and playing some great music for you. Well, we're going to mix things up for the rest of the show, starting with some birthdays and a birthday of the great trumpeter Ambrose Akinmusir. He was born on this day, May the 1st, back in 1982, and turns 44 years old today. I'm going to turn to a recent recording of his, the great release on the Nonesuch record label called Owl Song, from a couple of years ago. And this is the trio of Ambrose Akinmusir on trumpet, Bill Frisell on guitar, Herlin Riley on drums, and we're going to hear Owl Song 2 to kick off this set. Then we'll go into another trumpet guitar collaboration with Fred Frith, who's here this weekend, along with Susanna Santos Silva, and we'll see where we go after that. Let's jump in. Ambrose Akinmusire and Bill Frisell featured here on Owl Song 2, here on the A-Train.